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1: You've heard of George Washington, Benjamin Franklin, Thomas Jefferson, George Whitefield. George Whitefield? Who's he? Wow.
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0: Just what did he do? Rob Pacienza talks with historian Stephen Mansfield. 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
1: Can one man change the spiritual direction of a nation? That's the focus of today's conversation with Stephen Mansfield, one of America's most respected historians and biographers. Together, we're talking about George Whitefield, the Great Awakening, and how one preacher helped spark a spiritual revival that shaped the future of America. Thanks for joining me on the City of God.
2: Always good to be with you, Rob. Thank you.
1: We want to talk about your book, George Whitefield, The Forgotten Founding Father. We think of Washington, we think of Adams, we think of Jefferson, and rightfully so. But you make the case in your book that Whitefield should be right there up with them when it comes to America's founding fathers. Why?
2: Well, given what's taught in most of our schools, we tend to see the movement that led to the American Revolution as political. But there was a spiritual movement, a religious movement, a revival that covered all the colonies and unified them before the American Revolution was fought. George Whitefield specifically was called by historians later the first intercolonial event. If you had lived in the colonies at that time, you would have experienced that each colony was more connected to London than they were to each other. It wasn't a nation. It was 13 very distinct colonies. So this movement not only called people to Jesus, but unified them and made them one. And that was mainly, not exclusively, but mainly the work that God did through George Whitefield.
1: When we think about the Great Awakening and what he did in the colonies leading up to the Revolutionary War, we think of the Great Awakening, we think of the great preaching that happened, the open air preaching of George Whitefield, and we think of it as merely a religious event. But you make the case that it was a political event that led the way to American independence in 1776.
2: Well, George Whitefield called people to Jesus, and he did it on a massive scale. I mean, you've heard the statistics that he could, had such a powerful voice, he could preach to 40,000 people at one time, according to Benjamin Franklin. But once he led people to Jesus, he began to talk to them about why they were there on the eastern seaboard of the United States. What was God's purpose? Why were they a people? What was God unfolding? And he also, by the way, warned the American colonists that there were conspiracies in London against their liberties. So Whitefield was unique. He definitely was a preacher of the gospel. He definitely was an evangelist. He was calling people to Jesus, but he also warned politically about what was happening, what was with the conspiracies in London. And he said, you American colonists, you have a destiny to fulfill and you can't let your liberties be spied out. And of course, that fed directly into the American Revolution. Many, many people who fought in the Revolution said they were fighting in, quote, George Whitefield's cause. So we can't forget him, and that's why I titled my book, Forgotten Founding Father.
1: Stephen, you write that he had these magnificent tours, 7 tours in total from Georgia to Maine, and you can only imagine that that created this unifying factor and this unifying spirit throughout the colonies. What was the nature of that unifying spirit among the colonies that really those seeds were sowed by the preaching and these tours of Whitefield?
2: Well, when I wrote my book, I went back and read the newspapers at the time, and they were tracking him like we might track a lunar landing or something today. In other words, George Whitefield's in Georgia. He's coming. He preached here. He preached there. Here's what he said. Here's the number of people who were converted. And so the entire of the colonies were tracking him, following him, and it created the sense of national unity. God is doing something amongst the colonies. God is doing something in this place. We're not just independent. And when he began to talk about national purpose, when he began to talk about destiny, of course, the people bought in because God was moving so powerfully and there were so many conversions. And so there's a real sense, I don't want to overstate, but more than one historian has said that had there been no George Whitefield, there would have been no American Revolution. That in a sense, the Great Awakening created a unified sense of national purpose. And then it only took the violations of the colonists' rights by King George III to really, you know, sort of set the keg on fire and blow things up. So I think it's true. It's called the Heimert thesis in scholarship. And it's the idea that had there been no Great Awakening, there would have been no American Revolution.
1: I love that. You had already mentioned Benjamin Franklin earlier, and you write and about their friendship and their relationship. It's been captured again in the movie A Great Awakening, this very unique friendship. And I think what makes it

0: so unique is, I don't think it's any secret that Franklin is one of the least religious of the founding fathers, and they have this unusual, unique relationship between the two of them, Franklin and Whitfield. What was the nature of their friendship, and what did Franklin take away from their friendship as he was being established as one of the significant founding fathers that led this nation to independence?
1: Well, I think it's a credit to both men that they could have a friendship across the divides that they represented. Here's an Anglican priest, a man deeply on fire for Jesus, George Whitfield, and here's the sort of rationalist, artistic, somewhat sarcastic, somewhat cynical Benjamin Franklin, man of science. But it went this far. Benjamin Franklin actually wanted to found new colonies with what he called the religion of George Whitfield and the political wisdom of Benjamin Franklin. In other words, he wanted to actually extend the American colonies on the strength of both of their gifts. Now, that never happened, but it shows how far they went. And as I think everybody knows who's read the autobiography of Benjamin Franklin, he not only tracked George Whitfield and went to hear him preach, but measured how many people could hear him and printed his sermons and made, by the way, a great deal of money doing it and shared that with George Whitfield. So Benjamin Franklin was one of the primary proponents of George Whitfield's ministry, extended it, and wanted to build our national life on it, which I think is one of the greatest credits you can possibly give to George Whitfield.
0: We often talk about the need for developing the next generation of Christian statesmen. Steve and we often partner together, and as we seek to reach those that are serving in the halls of Congress through our ministry outreach in Washington, D.C., the Center for Christian Statesmanship. But often in the 21st century, we separate church and state. We think of preachers having one distinct role, and we think of statesmen, congressmen, senators, governors, mayors having another distinct role. But you also write about George Whitfield, the diplomat, the one who was involved in politics, not only paving the way towards American independence, but actually being employed by Benjamin Franklin and some of the other founding fathers to go to the court of St. James. Talk about the role of George Whitfield, the preacher, playing the role of chief diplomat for the American colonies.
1: Well, there's two aspects to this. First of all, George Whitfield was deeply respected by the founding fathers, and this was during a time when our American founding fathers were pleading with London to, in essence, behave themselves, abide by our charters, remember our agreements, stop violating our rights. And so they would have utilized anyone who could have gotten a hearing in England, but George Whitfield was the man. He was one of the most prominent men in the world, and certainly the best known man other than the king in England. So the founding fathers did ask him, please go, please plead our case, talk to the Archbishop of Canterbury, see the king if you can. He wasn't able to, but they used him as a diplomat. And one of the reasons that worked so well is that as much as we don't want the state running the church or the church running the state, George Whitfield represented the idea that America is a spiritual entity as much as it is a political entity. It doesn't mean it's run by religion, so to speak, formally speaking, but he taught and believed and encouraged the idea that there is a divine destiny, a divine purpose, a spiritual entity called later the United States of America, and we need to respect that, tend to that, and feed that. That's what he believed he was called to do. So in essence, there was really nothing surprising about George Whitfield being asked to be an ambassador for the American colonies, because he was helping to build what in essence since the American colonies and later our nation actually were.
2: 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It's Rob Pacienza talking with Christian historian and author Stephen Mansfield about George Whitfield, our forgotten founding father. Preacher George Whitfield, as you heard Stephen Mansfield, due to his preaching, there was a spiritual revival that unified the colonies before the Revolution. George Whitfield felt America was a spiritual entity as much as a political entity, a divine purpose for the USA. But if the USA has a divine purpose, how do we work with separation of church and state? Rob and Steve Mansfield talk about that next. City of God Radio is brought to you by CRM, Coral Ridge Ministries. They're doing a lot of work right now in Washington, D.C., And Rob Pacienza has more on that right now.
0: Today, we're going to be featuring an important ministry of Coral Ridge Ministries, and that's the ministry of the Center for Christian Statesmanship. In the nation's capital, in Washington, D.C., we're not just visiting one political party. We want to make it very clear we are here to serve all of Congress, all congressional members, and their staff.
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2: 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We continue with George Whitfield, our forgotten founding father, with today's guest, Stephen Mansfield. Here again is Rob Pacienza.
0: Another controversy that we deal with all the time in the 21st century church concerning the wall of separation between church and state is the role the church, the pulpit, the preacher in particular, should play in talking about current issues in society. What's happening? What are the great moral and cultural challenges that a nation, a society, civilization faces? And we know that Whitfield wasn't confined to simply a church pulpit, but through his amazing platforms and revivals and open air preaching, he was drawing audiences, Christian and non-Christian. He was drawing people from all over the colonies. And he wasn't just preaching the word in a personal, pietistic way, but he was also applying the word to what was going on in their current cultural context. How did God use the ministry of George Whitfield to really help the colonists understand what was happening culturally, but from a biblical perspective?
1: Well, I remember that one of the newspapers I had to read to do my book said that people went to George Whitfield's preaching, even if they weren't believers or weren't that religious, to find out what was going on in the world. In other words, he was commenting so much on world trends from a biblical perspective, on happenings in London from a biblical perspective, that you went to find out what was going on. He was often, when he first arrived, more current than the newspapers in the colonies. And so this is what was laid into the foundation of the United States, a biblical perspective on the world, and the belief that that Christianity is the truth about every area of life. Of course, you know, the Bible doesn't mention cars or brain surgery, but in principle, it applies to everything on earth. Everything on earth that is spoken to out of Scripture, at least in first principles. And George Whitfield believed this. So there was nothing he was unwilling to talk about, nothing he was unwilling to preach about, and nobody accused him of meddling. This is what they understood preaching to be. And I think it's a fascinating thing that even the non-religious went to find out what was happening and understand what was the best perspective on it. And again, this fed our revolution and fed our national life.
0: I think that's such an important point because, I mean, George Whitfield is an intellectual heavyweight. He is theologically trained. He is trained in philosophy. He is well-read. He is an eloquent speaker. He's no country bumpkin. He is a man, and certainly a man that we would never accuse of having a low view of the Scriptures or a low view of the gospel. Here's a man that has a very high view of the gospel, high view of the Scriptures, but took every opportunity to apply what was happening in the current cultural context through the lens of Scripture. And we are, as a nation, indebted to how he really led the moral fabric and foundation that led to 250 years of freedom and flourishing.
1: One of the words that I kept reading in George Whitefield's sermons and writings and journals and so on was disservice. He kept saying, I won't do the people a disservice by refraining to speak to these issues. He felt it was a mandate. He felt it was a calling on his life. And he wouldn't do the disservice to the people in a given township or a certain region. And so he saw this as a divine calling. And I, you know, you know very well that the clergy who rose up during the American Revolution were called the Black Regiment because of their black preaching robes like you and I have worn. And I love that concept. But many of those clergy were set newly aflame by the preaching of George Whitefield. Now, he died in 1770, well before the Revolution, but that was just enough time for that tribe that he inspired, those young firebrands he inspired, to take the battle and go to war, and to do so not just with rifles and in uniform, but to do it from the pulpit. So I think that George Whitefield's the father of that Black Regiment, again, not speaking of race, but speaking of their preaching robes. And I think that that tribe had as much to do with winning the American Revolution and shaping the nation afterwards as anything else.
0: So, Stephen, as we think about Whitefield's legacy, we're reminded that the church at one point had a pivotal role, a seat in forming our national identity. The pulpit played such a strategic role in forming what would eventually become the United States of America. 250 years later, what's the reminder to the church today? What's the word for pastors today as they think about recovering that legacy of Whitefield, of the Black Robe Regiment, and as we move into this next chapter in American history?
1: I think the reminder is that we have been silenced. The clergy has been silenced. It's been silenced, perhaps, and I do not mean to be insulting, by our own fear and cowardice. It's been silenced by intimidations from the court and a sometimes secular state. It's been silenced by upheavals from various factions within society. But when you hold up the role of the ministry today against that of George Whitefield, for example, Jonathan Edwards, others of that time, they were on fire. They didn't hesitate to speak to anything. And we're going to have a resurgence of that, a renewal of that, a rekindling of that in our time if we're going to turn our nation. I think our nation is a spiritual entity as much as a political entity, and we're going to need good men of God to speak the truth of Scripture and to speak to the world in biblical terms to call us back, not backwards in time to our founding, but back to that founding vision, which we desperately need in our time. And by the way, if I may say to you, my friend, I'm proud of you in leading in that, very proud of you in leading that. You do it well, you do it powerfully, and you're a model to us.
0: I appreciate that. Stephen, one of the things I appreciate about you is you write about those topics and those subjects that you're passionate about. You've written about President Bush, you've written about Lincoln, you've written about Churchill, because they're deeply personal to you, that they've impacted you. Their leadership style, their writings, their influence in history has impacted you in some way. I'm curious, what was it about Whitefield in particular that influenced you, made a personal impact in your life that led you to write this book, and how were you transformed through the process?
1: I actually was impacted by Whitefield's character and holiness first. And then as I learned about him, read his journals and so on, I began to understand more of his impact on our national life. He had a rough life. He was deeply opposed. I've talked about the victory of his preaching tours in America, but people would show up to heckle him. People would throw dead cats at him. People would blow trumpets while he was preaching open air. Sometimes they'd gut dead cows and throw the guts at him. He lived such a rough life that when his wife tried to travel with him, she miscarried 4 times in 16 months. Yes, he was popular, but he also lived a rugged life, died relatively early, only at 56. And by the way, not to get into any kind of religious war here, but he was mistreated quite a bit by his mentor, John Wesley. They had hassles over Calvinism, hassles over the property, and I consider Whitefield to have been the larger soul in those disputes. So I was inspired by that first, and I would have to say that of all the people in church history. Of course, Jesus most of all, but second to Jesus, George Whitefield has helped shape my character the most. I devoured almost everything I could find that he's written, and I aspire to be like him. I don't always achieve it, but I aspire to be like him because I think he manfully, in a holy, righteous way, worked through tremendous opposition and pain, and impacted our country in a way equal to all the founding fathers. So it's very personal with me, in fact, and you may actually hear that in my tone in this interview because I love George Whitefield very much.
0: I love that. Stephen, final question for you. As Americans across the nation celebrate 250 years of American independence, what's the one thing you hope they remember about Whitefield's enduring legacy?
1: I think I've said the phrase national destiny repeatedly, and that's what I hope they remember. We did not just come together by happenstance and by political forces, natural forces. We happened as a nation because a sovereign God ordained it. You can see the fingerprints of God and our settling and all the colonies, et cetera, things that you have taught well, things that I encourage as much as possible. And so for us to go through this 250th anniversary and not realize that a sovereign God ordained this land for certain purposes, that now in this 258th anniversary, we ought to be recovering, would be a tragedy. So I'm excited to celebrate it. I'm excited to talk about the Declaration and all the great things we'll remember, but that God ordained this land and used people like George Whitefield to remind us of it, to tell us of it, to proclaim it, and now we must be like him in our time. I think that's the thing I'm most passionate about in this next year.
0: Well, Stephen, we appreciate your passion, your leadership. Thank you for writing this book. It's a book that I encourage everyone to pick up. What a brilliant title, George Whitefield, Our Forgotten Founding Father.
1: Thank you, Rob. Always great to be with you.
2: 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I was Rob Pacienza talking with his guest, Christian historian and author Stephen Mansfield, about our forgotten founding father, George Whitefield. And that's the name of Stephen Mansfield's new book, which you can find on Amazon, Our Forgotten Founding Father, George Whitefield. 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So look for Our Forgotten Founding Father, George Whitefield, at crm.tv/radio. City of God Radio is brought to you by Coral Ridge Ministries. We're celebrating the 250th year of the signing of the Declaration of Independence. The freedom that this country was founded on is under great threat, as it was in the beginning. Before we had the United States, the Founding Fathers would meet under a tree to discuss ideas about freedom and how it could be attained. That tree was the Liberty Tree, and has quite a history. CRM Coral Ridge Ministries has something about that right here.
4: In the 1760s and 70s, the British began to tax the American colonists, taxation without representation. In Boston, the patriots, such as Samuel Adams, met under a large elm, the Liberty Tree. The Boston Liberty Tree was used as a bulletin board with many patriotic postings hanging from the branches. And it was there that the Sons of Liberty hoisted a banner that became a forerunner to the U.S. flag. 250 years ago, the British chopped down the Boston Liberty Tree. But by then, there were Liberty Trees all over the place throughout the different colonies. We would do well to learn about the brave men and women who resisted tyranny using such symbols as the Liberty Tree.
2: As you heard, even though the first Liberty Tree was cut down by the British, many other Liberty Trees survived. The last Liberty Tree was felled by a hurricane in 1999. CRM, Coral Ridge Ministries, gathered pieces of this exact tree and would like to send you one in celebration of America 250 as our thank you for supporting the work of CRM. For a gift of $1,000, CRM will send you a beautiful display piece of the last remaining Liberty Tree, along with a Celebrate America Challenge coin, plus the hardcover book, Under the Liberty Tree, where Samuel Adams met with founding fathers to plan the USA. And your gift of $1,000 will be doubled in the $1 million Christ Meets Culture Challenge, CRM's new television outreach program to get America back to God. So get your piece of the historic Liberty Tree, challenge coin, and hardcover book at crm.tv or call right now at 888-947-9009. 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Thank you so much for listening today to City of God Radio with Rob Pacienza. 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I'm John St. George. 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
6: Romans 10:17 says, "Faith comes by hearing, and hearing by the word of God." 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
7: John, chapter 7. After these things, Jesus walked in Galilee, for he did not want to walk in Judea, because the Jews sought to kill him. Now the Jews' Feast of Tabernacles was at hand. His brothers therefore said to him, "Depart from here and go into Judea, that your disciples also may see the works that you are doing. For no one does anything in secret while he himself seeks to be known openly. If you do these things, show yourself to the world," for even his brothers did not believe him. Then Jesus said to them, "My time has not yet come, but your time is always ready. The world cannot hate you, but it hates me because I testify of it that its works are evil. You go up to this feast. I am not yet going up to this feast, for my time has not yet fully come." When he had said these things to them, he remained in Galilee. But when his brothers had gone up, then he also went up to the feast, not openly, but as it were in secret. Then the Jews sought him at the feast and said, "Where is he?" And there was much complaining among the people concerning him. Some said, "He is good." Others said, "No, on the contrary, he deceives the people." However, no one spoke openly of him for fear of the Jews. Now about the middle of the feast, Jesus went up into the temple and taught. And the Jews marveled, saying, "How does this man know letters, having never studied?" Jesus answered them and said, "My doctrine is not mine, but his who sent me. If anyone wills to do his will, he shall know concerning the doctrine whether it is from God or whether I speak on my own authority. He who speaks from himself seeks his own glory. But he who seeks the glory of the one who sent him is true, and no unrighteousness is in him. Did not Moses give you the law, yet none of you keeps the law? Why do you seek to kill me?" The people answered and said, "You have a demon. Who is seeking to kill you?" Jesus answered and said to them, "I did one work, and you all marvel. Moses therefore gave you circumcision, not that it is from Moses, but from the fathers, and you circumcise a man on the Sabbath. If a man receives circumcision on the Sabbath, so that the law of Moses should not be broken, Are you angry with me because I made a man completely well on the Sabbath? Do not judge according to appearance, but judge with righteous judgment. Now some of them from Jerusalem said, Is this not he whom they seek to kill? But look, he speaks boldly, and they say nothing to him. Do the rulers know indeed that this is truly the Christ? However, we know where this man is from. But when the Christ comes, no one knows where he is from. Then Jesus cried out as he taught in the temple, saying, You both know me, and you know where I am from. And I have not come of myself, but he who sent me is true, whom you do not know. But I know him, for I am from him, and he sent me. Therefore they sought to take him, but no one laid a hand on him, because his hour had not yet come. And many of the people believed in him and said, When the Christ comes, will he do more signs than these which this man has done? The Pharisees heard the crowd murmuring these things concerning him, and the Pharisees and the chief priests and officers to take him. Then Jesus said to them, I shall be with you a little while longer, and then I go to him who sent me. You will seek me and not find me, and where I am, you cannot come. Then the Jews said among themselves, Where does he intend to go that we shall not find him? Does he intend to go to the dispersion among the Greeks and teach the Greeks? What is this thing that he said, You will seek me and not find me, and where I am, you cannot come? On the last day, that great day of the feast, Jesus stood and cried out, saying, If anyone thirsts, let him come to me and drink. He who believes in me, as the scripture has said, out of his heart will flow rivers of living water. But this he spoke concerning the Spirit, whom the believing in him would receive, for the Holy Spirit was not yet given, because Jesus was not yet glorified. Therefore many from the crowd, when they heard this saying, said, Truly, this is the prophet. Others said, This is the Christ. But some said, Will the Christ come out of Galilee? Has not the scripture said that the Christ comes from the seed of David and from the town of Bethlehem, where David was? So there was a division among the people because of him. Now some of them wanted to take him, but no one laid hands on him. Then the officers came to the chief priests and Pharisees, who said to them, Why have you not brought him? The officers answered, No man ever spoke like this man. Then the Pharisees answered them, Are you also deceived? Have any of the rulers or the Pharisees believed in him? But this crowd that does not know the law is accursed. Nicodemus, he who came to Jesus by night, being one of them, said to them, Does our law judge a man before it hears him and knows what he is doing? They answered and said to him, Are you also from Galilee? Search and look, for no prophet has arisen out of Galilee. And everyone went to his own house. John, chapter 8. But Jesus went to the Mount of Olives. Now early in the morning he came again into the temple, and all the people came to him, and he sat down and taught them. Then the scribes and Pharisees brought to him a woman caught in adultery. And when they had set her in the midst, they said to him, Teacher, this woman was caught in adultery, in the very act. Now Moses, in the law, commanded us that such should be stoned. But what do you say? This they said, testing him, that they might have something of which to accuse him. But Jesus stooped down and wrote on the ground with his finger, as though he did not hear. So when they continued asking him, he raised himself up and said to them, He who is without sin among you, let him throw a stone at her first. And again he stooped down and wrote on the ground. Then those who heard it, being convicted by their conscience, went out one by one, beginning with the oldest, even to the last. And Jesus was left alone, and the woman standing in the midst. When Jesus had raised himself up and saw no one but the woman, he said to her, "Woman, where are those accusers of yours? Has no one condemned you?" She said, "No one, Lord." And Jesus said to her, "Neither do I condemn you. Go and sin no more." Then Jesus spoke to them again, saying, "I am the light of the world. He who follows me shall not walk in darkness, but have the light of life." The Pharisees therefore said to him, "You bear witness of yourself. Your witness is not true." Jesus answered and said to them, "Even if I bear witness of myself, my witness is true, for I know where I came from and where I am going. But you do not know where I come from and where I am going. You judge according to the flesh. I judge no one. And yet if I do judge, my judgment is true, for I am not alone, but I am with the Father who sent me. It is also written in your law that the testimony of two men is true. I am one who bears witness of myself, and the Father who sent me bears witness of me." Then they said to him, "Where is your Father?" Jesus answered, "You know neither me nor my Father. If you had known me, you would have known my Father also." These words Jesus spoke in the treasury as he taught in the temple, and no one laid hands on him, for his hour had not yet come.
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1: Hear the word. Reading from Galatians 1, verses 6 through 8. I marvel that ye are so soon removed from him that called you into the grace of Christ unto another gospel, which is not another, but there be some that trouble you, and would pervert the gospel of Christ. But though we or an angel from heaven preach any other gospel unto you than that which we have preached unto you, let him be accursed. Reading from Galatians 1, verses 6 through 8.

Well, you know, my brother Dave was always one of those people who took the rough path. One day, I got a call from Dave, and Dave said, "Karen, you aren't going to believe it. It's like I finally get it about God." And in the background, blaring over the radio, was Mercy Me's song, "I Can Only Imagine." I can only

0: few weeks later, we were waiting for him to come to a football game, and he never showed up. We got word later that he had passed away and gone home to heaven, and I had the privilege of sharing with my parents, "Don't worry, Dave is with the Lord."
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1: Hear the word. Reading from Psalm 33, verses 1 through 5. Rejoice in the Lord, all ye righteous, for praise is comely for the upright. Praise the Lord with harp, sing unto him with psaltery and an instrument of 10 strings. Sing unto him a new song, play skillfully with a loud noise, for the word of the Lord is right, and all his works are done in truth. He loveth righteousness and judgment. The earth is full of the goodness of the Lord. Reading from Psalm 33, verses 1 through 5.
2: Good morning. Pastor George Grant here. Welcome to the Lord's Day on Family Radio. There's something holy about beginning again. Not because you finally figured it out, but because God is faithful to meet you again. His mercies are not leftovers, they're new. So if yesterday was a mess, don't despair. Let today's worship be a clean window for light to stream in. Lamentations 3 declares, through the Lord's mercies, we are not consumed, because his compassions fail not. They are new every morning. Great is your faithfulness.

First Peter 1 verse 3. 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In His great mercy, He has given us new...

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And do not be conformed to this world, but be transformed by the renewing of your mind, that you may prove what is that good and acceptable and perfect will of God. 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

Good morning. This is Pastor George Grant, and it's the Lord's Day on Family Radio. The Lord calls us to worship Him in spirit and truth. That means worship is not pretending. It's coming as you are, but coming to the one who is true. Let this day be marked by honesty and reverence. The Lord who knows you fully is the God who welcomes you truly. John chapter 4 says, "The hour is coming and now is when the true worshipers will worship the Father in spirit and truth, for the Father is seeking such to worship Him. God is spirit, and those who worship Him must worship in spirit and truth."

Ephesians chapter 3, verses 16 through 18, that he would grant you, according to the riches of his glory, to be strengthened with might through his Spirit in the inner man, that Christ may dwell in your hearts through faith, that you, being rooted and grounded in love, may be able to comprehend with all the saints what is the width and length and depth and height, and to know the love of Christ.

Derek is starting cancer treatment. We're praying for his salvation and healing. Katie is recovering in the hospital after being in a car accident. 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

0: those who previously had seen that he was blind said, "Is not this he who sat and begged?" Some said, "This is he." Others said, "He is like him." He said, "I am he." Therefore they said to him, "How were your eyes opened?" He answered and said, "A man called Jesus made clay and anointed my eyes and said to me, 'Go to the pool of Siloam and wash.' So I went and washed, and I received sight." Then they said to him, "Where is he?" He said, "I do not know."
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2: Welcome in. I'm Pastor George Grant, and I'm grateful you're with us for the Lord's Day on Family Radio. If your heart feels scattered, worship gathers it. If your conscience feels loud, worship quiets it with grace. If your hope feels thin, then worship thickens it with promises. That's what the Word of God does. It doesn't just inform, it reforms. Scripture says in Romans chapter 15, "Now may the God of hope fill you with all joy and peace in believing, that you may abound in hope by the power of the Holy Spirit." O God of hope, fill what is empty in us. Give joy where there is heaviness, peace where there is anxiety, and steady hope by your Spirit.

William Bradbury is a well-known hymn writer. He was born in York, Maine in 1816, came from a godly musical family, and though he worked on his father's farm, Bradbury practiced music constantly, eventually becoming an accomplished organist and choir director himself. Bradbury wrote melodies for many beloved hymns. Probably his best-known hymn, Jesus Loves Me. William added the memorable chorus, "Yes, Jesus loves me. Yes, Jesus loves me. The Bible tells me so."

Welcome in. I'm Pastor George Grant, and I'm glad you're with us on Family Radio this Lord's Day. The Psalms are honest. They sing with joy and they groan with sorrow. That's a gift. It means that you can worship without pretending. If you have words today, offer them. If you don't, borrow God's words. He has given you prayers for every season. Psalm 62 says, "My soul, wait silently for God alone. Trust in Him at all times, you people. Pour out your heart before Him, for God is a refuge for us."

Isaac Watts grew up in a church where only the Psalms were sung, and it frustrated him as a child because the Psalms had no direct praise for Jesus by name. Believing that both the Old and New Testaments tell a unified story, Watts began interpreting the Psalms in light of the gospel. One example of that work is the hymn, Jesus Shall Reign. Watts presents Jesus as the righteous king, fulfilling Solomon's prayer for justice and blessing. He defended this approach, saying, I'm just doing what David would have done if he had lived in the days of Christianity.

A child of God is never alone, and you never have to pray alone. Family Radio has a prayer wall on our app called Prayer and Praise. 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
1: Hear the word. Reading from Psalm 136, verses 1 through 5. O give thanks unto the Lord, for he is good, for his mercy endureth forever. Oh, give thanks unto the God of gods, for his mercy endureth forever. Oh, give thanks to the Lord of lords, for his mercy endureth forever. To him who alone doeth great wonders, for his mercy endureth forever. To him that by wisdom made the heavens, for his mercy endureth forever.
2: Grace to you this morning. I'm Pastor George Grant, and you're listening to Family Radio on the Lord's Day. Sometimes we think worship is for the strong, the steady, the people who had a good week, but Scripture says the Lord is near to the brokenhearted. That means the weary are not second-class citizens in worship. They're the invited guests. If you're bruised today, you have a place here. The righteous cry out, and the Lord hears and delivers them out of all their troubles. The Lord is near to those who have a broken heart and saves such as have a contrite spirit. Psalm 34.

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Isaiah chapter 53, verse 5. But he was wounded for our transgressions. He was bruised for our iniquities. The chastisement for our peace was upon him, and by his stripes

Derek is starting cancer treatment. We're praying for his salvation and healing. Katie is recovering in the hospital after being in a car accident. Will you pray with us? 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

anxious for nothing, but in everything, by prayer and supplication, with thanksgiving, let your requests be made known to God. And the peace of God, which surpasses all understanding, will guard your hearts and minds through Christ Jesus. Family Radio.

Welcome, friend. I'm George Grant, and it's the Lord's Day on Family Radio. The Lord gathers His people. Even if you're listening alone, you're not worshiping alone. Across cities and countries, Christ is building one church. And today, by word and spirit, He draws you into that communion. Let that steady you. You belong. Ephesians 2 says, "Now therefore, you are no longer strangers and foreigners, but fellow citizens with the saints and members of the household of God, in whom you also are being built together for a dwelling place of God in the Spirit."

And we know that all things work together for good to those who love God, to those who are the called according to His purpose. Family Radio. 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
1: Hear the word. Reading from 1 Peter 1, verses 3 through 5. Blessed be the God and Father of our Lord Jesus Christ, which, according to his abundant mercy, hath begotten us again unto a lively hope by the resurrection of Jesus Christ from the dead, to an inheritance incorruptible and undefiled, and that fadeth not away, reserved in heaven for you, who are kept by the power of God through faith unto salvation, ready to be revealed in the last time.
2: Hello, friend. Pastor George Grant here, welcoming you to the Lord's Day on Family Radio. Worship is where we remember that God is not only creator, but keeper. The same Lord who made the heavens also holds your life together. You're not held by luck. You're not held by your own strength. You're held by Christ. So breathe. Let worship be your confession that he is enough. For by him all things were created, and he is before all things, and in him all things consist. Colossians chapter 1.

For we are his workmanship, created in Christ Jesus for good works, which God prepared beforehand that we should walk in them. 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

Romans chapter 8, verses 38 and 39. For I am sure that neither death nor life, nor angels nor rulers, nor things present nor things to come, nor powers nor height nor depth, nor anything else in all creation will be able to separate us from the love of God in Jesus Christ our Lord.

But those who wait on the Lord shall renew their strength. They shall mount up with wings like eagles. They shall run and not be weary. They shall walk and not faint. Family Radio. When

Hebrews 12:28. Therefore, let us be grateful for receiving a kingdom that cannot be shaken, and thus let us offer to God acceptable worship with reverence and awe.

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1: Hear the word. Reading from Psalm 41, verses 1 through 3. Blessed is he that considereth the poor. The Lord will deliver him in time of trouble. The Lord will preserve him and keep him alive. And he shall be blessed upon the earth, and thou wilt not deliver him unto the will of his enemies. The Lord will strengthen him upon the bed of languishing. Thou wilt make all his bed in his sickness. Reading from Psalm 41, verses 1 through 3.

Now to him who is able to do exceedingly abundantly above all we can ask or think, according to the power that works in us. To him be the glory. Family Radio.

Isaiah chapter 41, verse 10. 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I will strengthen you. I will help you. I will uphold you with my righteous right hand.

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1: The world around you may change, but God's word never changes. 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Today's Bible reading will be from the book of Isaiah, chapters 16 to 18.

0: Send ye the lamb to the ruler of the land from Selah to the wilderness, unto the mount of the daughter of Zion. For it shall be that as a wandering bird cast out of the nest, so the daughters of Moab shall be at the fords of Arnon. Take counsel, execute judgment, make thy shadow as the night in the midst of the noonday. Hide the outcasts, bewray not him that wandereth. Let mine outcasts dwell with thee, Moab, be thou a covert to them from the face of the spoiler. For the extortioner is at an end, the spoiler ceaseth, the oppressors are consumed out of the land. And in mercy shall the throne be established, and he shall sit upon it in truth in the tabernacle of David, judging and seeking judgment and hasting righteousness. We have heard of the pride of Moab. He is very proud, even of his haughtiness and his pride and his wrath, but his lies shall not be so. Therefore shall Moab howl for Moab. Everyone shall howl. For the foundations of Kir Hareseth shall ye mourn. Surely they are stricken. For the fields of Heshbon languish, and the vine of Sibmah. The lords of the heathen have broken down the principal plants thereof. They are come even unto Jazer. They wandered through the wilderness. Her branches are stretched out. They are gone over the sea. Therefore I will bewail with the weeping of Jazer, the vine of Sibmah. I will water thee with my tears, O Heshbon and Eleali, for the shouting, for thy summer fruits, and for thy harvest is fallen. And gladness is taken away, and joy out of the plentiful field. And in the vineyards there shall be no singing, neither shall there be shouting. The treaders shall tread out no wine in their presses. I have made their vintage shouting to cease. Wherefore my bowels shall sound like an harp for Moab, and mine inward parts for Kirharish. And it shall come to pass, when it is seen that Moab is weary on the high place, that he shall come to his sanctuary to pray, but he shall not prevail. This is the word that the Lord hath spoken concerning Moab since that time. But now the Lord hath spoken, saying, within 3 years, as the years of an hireling, and the glory of Moab shall be contemned, with all that great multitude, and the remnant shall be very small and feeble. The burden of Damascus. Behold, Damascus is taken away from being a city, and it shall be a ruinous heap. The cities of Aroer are forsaken. They shall be for flocks, which shall lie down, and none shall make them afraid. The fortress also shall cease from Ephraim, and the kingdom from Damascus, and the remnant of Syria. They shall be as the glory of the children of Israel, saith the Lord of hosts. And in that day it shall come to pass that the glory of Jacob shall be made thin, and the fatness of his flesh shall wax lean. And it shall be as when the harvestman gathereth the corn, and reapeth the ears with his arm. And it shall be as he that gathereth ears in the valley of Rephaim. Yet gleaning grapes shall be left in it, as the shaking of an olive tree, two or three berries in the top of the uppermost bough, four or five in the outmost fruitful branches thereof, saith the Lord God of Israel. At that day shall a man look to his Maker, and his eye shall have respect to the Holy One of Israel. And he shall not look to their altars, the work of his hands, neither shall respect that which his fingers have made, either the groves or the images. In that day shall his strong cities be as a forsaken bough, and an uppermost branch which they left because of the children of Israel, and there shall be desolation. Because thou hast forgotten the God of thy salvation, and hast not been mindful of the rock of thy strength, therefore shalt thou plant pleasant plants, and shalt set it with strange slips. In the day shalt thou make thy plant to grow, and in the morning shalt thou make thy seed to flourish. But the harvest shall be a heap in the day of grief and of desperate sorrow. Woe to the multitude of many people, which make a noise like the noise of the seas, and to the rushing of nations that make a rushing like the rushing of mighty waters. The nations shall rush like the rushing of many waters, but God shall rebuke them, and they shall flee far off. and shall be chased as the chaff of the mountains before the wind, and like a rolling thing before the whirlwind. And behold, at eventide trouble, and before the morning he is not. This is the portion of them that spoil us, and the lot of them that rob us. Woe to the land shadowing with wings, which is beyond the rivers of Ethiopia, that sendeth ambassadors by the sea, even in vessels of bulrushes upon the waters, saying, Go ye swift messengers to a nation scattered and peeled, to a people terrible from their beginning hitherto, a nation meted out and trodden down, whose land the rivers have spoiled. All ye inhabitants of the world and dwellers on the earth, see ye, when he lifteth up an ensign on the mountains, and when he bloweth a trumpet, hear ye. For so the Lord said unto me, I will take my rest, and I will consider in my dwelling place like a clear heat upon herbs, and like a cloud of dew in the heat of harvest. For afore the harvest, when the bud is perfect, and the sour grape is ripening in the flower, he shall both cut off the sprigs with pruning hooks, and take away and cut down the branches. They shall be left together unto the fowls of the mountains, and to the beasts of the earth, and the fowls shall summer upon them, and all the beasts of the earth shall winter upon them. In that time shall the present be brought unto the Lord of hosts of a people scattered and peeled, and from a people terrible from their beginning hitherto, a nation meted out and trodden underfoot, whose land the rivers have spoiled, to the place of the name of the Lord of hosts, the Mount Zion.
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I just remember being in a dark place the whole time. Once I heard cancer, just like, what am I going to do? I got to pull it together and go stand in front of my daughter. You know, she's going to look at me, and she, that little girl would look deep into my eyes. And in this moment, I had no hope. And I just remember right then and there, the Lord just showed up again, and he said, son, we don't know what tomorrow holds. Who are you going to listen to?

0: from heaven.
1: And I went marching down that hallway, and I looked right in that little girl's eyes, and I said, don't you give up. Just looking back on it, he walked with me through all that. He taught me lessons within the lesson. It was about the bigger picture of who he was in my life. And no one's ever ready for their daughter to die. But I was never ready, and God slowly prepared me. God slowly encouraged me and strengthened me, and he had a plan. He had a plan for me all along.
2: I will lift up my eyes to the hills. From whence comes my help? My help comes from the Lord, who made heaven and earth.
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But the fruit of the Spirit is love, joy, peace, long-suffering, kindness, goodness, faithfulness, gentleness, self-control. 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
1: 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Reading from Proverbs 3, verses 13 through 17. Happy is the man that findeth wisdom, and the man that getteth understanding. For the merchandise of it is better than merchandise of silver, and the gain thereof than fine gold. She is more precious than rubies, and all the things that canst desire are not to be compared unto her. Length of days is in her right hand, and in her left hand riches and honor. Her ways are ways of pleasantness, and all her paths are peace.

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Fear not, for I am with you. 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I will strengthen you. I will help you. 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

0: God. The steadfast love of the Lord never ceases. 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That the faithfulness of God is not something that simply exists when the band is playing and the sun is shining and all is well with our souls. No, the faithfulness of God is of vital information to us when the reverse is the case.
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1: 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Reading from Psalm 107, verses 2 through 6. Let the redeemed of the Lord say so, whom he hath redeemed from the hand of the enemy, and gathered them out of the lands, from the east and from the west, from the north and from the south. They wandered in the wilderness in a solitary way. They found no city to dwell in. Hungry and thirsty, their soul fainted in them. Then they cried unto the Lord in their trouble, and he delivered them out of their distresses.

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0: First Chronicles chapter 29, verse 11. Thine, O Lord, is the greatness, and the power, and the glory, and the victory, and the majesty.
1: Then sings my soul.
0: For all that is in the heaven and in the earth is thine. Thine is the kingdom, O Lord, and thou art exalted as head above all.
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1: Well, God isn't through with his vineyard, if you will. God isn't through with his olive grove. God is not through with Israel. God is a God of forgiveness, and that's what I want you to get. God is going to forgive Israel, and God is going to cleanse Israel, and God is going to restore Israel to the place of blessing.
2: Welcome to Grace to You Weekend with the Bible teaching of John MacArthur. I'm your host, Phil Johnson. A great preacher once said, "There is as much joy in the heart of God when he forgives as there is in the heart of the sinner when he is forgiven." Now, is that how you see God? Do you see God as a father who is willing, even eager, to forgive his children? Or do you assume God is a stern judge who might forgive, but only reluctantly? Consider that today as John MacArthur shows you a picture of God's character from an Old Testament prophecy about the future of Israel. Today's lesson is part of John's current study titled The Return and Reign of Jesus Christ. But before the lesson, I have a letter here from a listener who wanted to let us know how God is using Grace to You in her life. Here's what Wendy told us. She writes, "I grew up in a Christian family, and I always thought I was a Christian, but I didn't understand the Bible, and I created my own version of God that I felt comfortable with. At the age of 21, I read a book that convinced me that the Bible is actually God's word and not influenced by men. For the first time, I realized I had it all wrong, and I started to read the Bible. But who could help me understand what I was reading? About a year later, I stumbled upon John MacArthur's sermons on YouTube, and I was hooked. John taught me how to study the Bible and how to apply it to my daily life. I still read my MacArthur Study Bible daily. Little did I know that God was preparing me for a much more difficult time in my life. Due to several chronic illnesses, I currently live in pain every day, and I'm almost homebound at the age of 26. But I'm also really thankful that I have faith that gives me hope no matter my circumstances. And my faith is based on unshakable truth, thanks to John MacArthur's teachings." She signs it, Wendy. Well, Wendy, we're grateful for how God has worked through Grace to You to strengthen you in these very difficult circumstances. Thank you for sharing your story. And friend, this kind of life-transforming ministry is made possible because of the support of listeners like you. To help put sound biblical teaching in the hands of people like Wendy around the world, consider partnering with us. I'll give you more details on how to do that before we end today. But right now, let's get to the lesson. To continue his study called The Return and Reign of Jesus Christ, here is John MacArthur.
1: God has in mind a wonderful day coming for Israel. Zechariah calls it the cleansing of Israel. In chapter 13 and verse 1, he says, "In that day there shall be a fountain opened to the house of David and to the inhabitants of Jerusalem for sin and for uncleanness." Zechariah predicts a day when Israel is going to be cleansed of sin and uncleanness. This is God's plan for his people Israel. Now, I want to back up from that future day to the past a little bit, and I'd like to have you look with me to the fifth chapter of Isaiah. Isaiah chapter 5, the great prophecy of the man of God, Isaiah. Now, here, the Lord is referring to the people Israel under the terminology of a vineyard. Verse 1, "Now will I sing to my well-beloved a song of my beloved touching his vineyard. My well-beloved, who is God, has a vineyard, who is Israel, in a very fertile hill," which obviously, or fruitful hill, which obviously would have reference to Canaan. God is the well-beloved who has a vineyard in a very fruitful hill. "And he dug it, and he gathered out the stones, and he planted it with the choicest vine, and he built a tower in the midst of it, and also made a wine press in it, and he looked for it to bring forth grapes. And it brought forth wild grapes." God had a design for his people. He made the place for them. He cleaned it out. He prepared it. He planted them, the object of his love. And he waited for them to produce the grapes that he desired. And instead, they were wild grapes, foreign to his plan. Foreign, as it were, to the seeds he planted. Verse 3 says, "And now, O inhabitants of Jerusalem and men of Judah, judge, I pray you, between me and my vineyard. When the vineyard brought forth wild grapes, the vineyard became the object of judgment, and God is about to move on his own vineyard. What could have been done more to my vineyard that I have not done in it? Why, when I looked for it to bring forth grapes, brought it forth wild grapes. And now I will tell you what I will do to my vineyard. I will take away its hedge, that is its protection. It shall be eaten up. I'll break down its wall, and it shall be trampled down. And I will lay it waste. It shall not be pruned nor digged, but there shall come up briars and thorns. I will also command the clouds that they rain no rain upon it. For the vineyard of the Lord of hosts is the house of Israel, and the men of Judah his pleasant plant. And he looked for justice, but behold, oppression. He looked for righteousness, but behold, a cry." Now God says, I made a vineyard, and I planted it, and I expected it to respond to that in a way that it was reasonable to respond, and instead it rebelled, and it brought forth wild grapes, and thus I will judge it. I will tear down its hedge and its wall, and its protection is gone. I will lay it waste. It will neither be pruned nor digged. It won't be cared for. Briars and thorns will come up. The clouds will no longer rain upon it. God is here speaking of judgment upon Israel. And the reason God is judging Israel is because of Israel's unbelief and Israel's rebellion. You say, well, in Isaiah chapter 5, God really was upset with his vineyard, and he just said, that's it. And he laid it waste. That's right. Doesn't this indicate to us that God is really finished? That God, as far as Israel is concerned, as a vineyard is done with them. Look at Romans chapter 11. In Romans chapter 11, he is saying the church is like a grafted in branch in a wild olive tree, from a wild olive tree. But in verse 24, he says to the Gentile church, "For if thou wert cut out of the olive tree which is wild by nature and grafted contrary to nature into a good olive tree," in other words, the church was literally grafted in to the place of blessing, the covenant place, place of salvation, "how much more shall these who are the natural branches," and who would that be? Israel, "be grafted into their own olive tree." The time is coming when God's going to put that natural branch right back in. God's going to replant that vineyard. God's going to restore that vineyard. And verse 26 says, "So all Israel shall be saved." Well, God isn't through with his vineyard, if you will. God isn't through with his olive grove. God is not through with Israel. God is a God of forgiveness, and that's what I want you to get. Even though Isaiah was so firm about God's attitude, and even though Jesus was so firm about it, God is a God of forgiveness, and God is going to forgive Israel, and God is going to cleanse Israel, and God is going to restore Israel to the place of blessing. One of the great preachers in American history was a man by the name of Henry Ward Beecher. Henry Ward Beecher characterized God's forgiveness with these words. Let me read them to you. "Let me go and saw off a branch from one of the trees that is now budding in my garden, and all summer long there will be an ugly scar where the gash has been made. But by next autumn it will be perfectly covered over by the growth. And by the following autumn it will be hidden out of sight. And in 4 or 5 years there will be but a slight scar to show where it has been. And in 10 or 20 years you would never suspect that there had been an amputation at all. Now, trees know how to overgrow their injuries and hide them, and love does not wait so long as trees do. It knows how to throw out all divine and beneficent juices, as it were, and hide from sight the wrongs done. And God says he forgives in the same way. He will never again make mention, as he declares in Ezekiel, to his people of their sins. He will never taunt them with them." End quote. God, in the wonderful love and grace that he sheds on Israel, will overgrow the scars. And when God restores Israel, it will be as if God never, ever broke the branch off, as if God never laid waste to the vineyard. No wonder the prophet Micah in the 7th chapter in the 18th verse said this, "Who is a God like unto thee, who pardoneth iniquity and passeth by the transgression of the remnant of his heritage? He retaineth not his anger forever, because he delighteth in mercy. He will turn again. He will have compassion on us. He will subdue our iniquities, and thou wilt cast all their sins into the depths of the sea." No wonder Micah said, "Who is a pardoning God like unto thee?" All that Israel did in the past to the prophets, as Isaiah stated it, all that they did to God's laws and commandments, all that they did in the life of Jesus Christ to the very Son, is going to be forgiven, because God is a God of forgiveness, a God who wipes out scars. That's the nature of God's grace. You know, the whole Old Testament talks about God's forgiveness again and again. The whole sacrificial system is predicated on a forgiving God. In Psalm, I think it's 103:12. I could be wrong. Let me see. Yes. "As far as the east is from the west, so far has he removed our transgressions from us." I love this. "As a father pitieth his children, so the Lord pitieth them that fear him, for he knows our frame. He remembers that we are dust." And you can't expect a whole lot out of dust. You gotta give a little. So God is a God of forgiveness. In Jeremiah, the wonderful chapter of the New Covenant is 31. And in Jeremiah 31:34, it says, "And know the Lord, for they shall all know me, from the least of them to the greatest, saith the Lord, for I will forgive their iniquity," then this great statement, "and I will remember their sin no more." God forgets, he removes it as far as the east is from the west. In Acts chapter 3, verse 19, Peter says, "Repent therefore," and I love this, "and be converted, that your sins may be," what? "Blotted out." Blotted out. Totally removed. So God is a God of forgiveness. God forgets. He blots out. He throws in the depth of the sea. He removes as far as the east is from the west. And it doesn't really matter what Israel has done in the past. Doesn't really matter even what they did in the time of Jesus Christ. Ultimately, I say it doesn't matter. I don't mean that in a total sense. I mean it doesn't affect his nature. It lays nothing to bear on his nature that would change him. And no matter what they have done, he is still a God of forgiveness. And he will come to them in forgiveness. And that is the message of Zechariah chapter 13. God is a God of forgiveness. And that forgiveness is promised in the 13th chapter. That cleansing is promised to Israel. Now, as we come to the 13th chapter, Zechariah, by the inspiration of the Holy Spirit, outlines for us the elements of this cleansing. There are six. But Israel is going to be cleansed, and there are six elements to this cleansing. There are six elements, and we'll see them as we go. Let's just begin with the first one. First of all, Israel will be cleansed from the defilement of sin. From the defilement of sin. Verse 1. In that day means the day of the Lord, and it also means the day when Israel repents. There will be a fountain opened to the house of David and the inhabitants of Jerusalem. Now, those two terms are used to show the totality of this cleansing. The house of David speaks of the royalty, and the inhabitants of Jerusalem speak of the laity, as it were. So common person and royal person alike will enter into this cleansing. And this fountain will be open to them for sin and for uncleanness. In other words, this cleansing will be a cleansing from the defilement of sin. Frankly, this is the supreme need of the Jew. And I would add, it is the supreme need of the Gentile to be cleansed from defilement. The Bible says that every man is a sinner, that all have sinned and fallen short of the glory of God, that no one escapes. There is none righteous, no, not one, said the Apostle Paul. We are sinners, and cleansing and regeneration is needed. Particularly in relation to Israel, Zechariah is is speaking here. Israel has been defiled for many reasons. Number one, because of historic disobedience to the law of God. Number two, because of an outright wholesale rejection of Jesus Christ as the Messiah. These things have brought about the defilement of the people of Israel. And they are guilty. And they are kept from salvation by these rejections and by continual hardness of heart and continual unbelief. In Romans 10:3, the Apostle Paul says, "For they, being ignorant of the righteousness of God, go about to establish their own righteousness." They are self-righteous. They are trying to establish their own righteousness, Paul says, and have not submitted to the righteousness of God. They have authored a system of works rather than the system of faith and grace that God authored. And in this state of rejection, unbelief, hardness of heart, Israel is guilty before God of sin. And of course, the greatest sin of all is to reject Christ, and they have done that. But what happens in that day is wonderful. Look at it. In that day, a fountain, makor in Hebrew, it comes from a root verb which means to dig out. It could be a well or a spring or a fountain. And that's just what it means, a gushing fountain. Jeremiah 2:13 and Jeremiah 17:13 use the very same Hebrew word, and they talk about the fountain of living waters, gushing out. That's the idea. Psalm 36:9 uses it and says, "For with thee is the fountain of life." And it speaks of something just gushing out of a source. Now here it is not used as the source of life or the source of refreshment as in those other texts, but as a means of cleansing and purification. Now notice the word opened there. The word opened in the Hebrew has with it the idea of continuance, continuous, permanent opening. This thing, once it's opened, will be perennial. And it will be available as a source of perennial purification. Beloved, whenever God opens the fountain of cleansing, it's perennial. Now, frankly, the fountain of cleansing was opened at Calvary. Is that right? On the cross of Calvary, the fountain was opened. And it's been purifying souls ever since. And yet Israel has permanent opening. This thing, once it's opened, will be perennial. And it will be available as a source of perennial purification. Beloved, whenever God opens the fountain of cleansing, it's perennial. Now, frankly, the fountain of cleansing was opened at Calvary. Is that right? On the cross of Calvary, the fountain was

0: But the fountain has been opened for a long time to the whole world. But it won't be opened, as he says here, to Israel with a perennial cleansing until Israel comes in repentance. But I want to speak to you on this idea of the opening being a perennial thing. Once the fountain was opened at Calvary, John says this, and the blood, 1 John 1, and the blood of Jesus Christ, God's Son, keeps on what? Cleansing us. It's perennial. The fountain was opened at Calvary, and the flow is perennial. As long as there is sin, there's cleansing for the one who believes. And someday that perennial fountain will be opened for Israel, for the house of David, and for the inhabitants of Jerusalem. And when they come in repentance and that fountain opens on a national basis to them, notice the end of verse 1, it'll be for sin and uncleanness. The word sin is significant. It means in the Hebrew to miss the mark, hatath, to miss the mark, to go in the wrong way. It was used in reference to sin against men and sin against God, a very common Old Testament word. But its root idea is you went wrong. You went the wrong way, down the wrong path, the path of disobedience, the path of indifference, the path of rebellion. It has to do then with what a person does, going away from God, behaving in a manner inconsistent with God's pattern. The second word, uncleanness, is a word that means something that is to be shunned or something you are to flee from. The word is used, for example, with any kind of ceremonial impurity. In the book of Leviticus, and it has to do with those things that would ceremonially defile somebody like a dead body. So it has to do with defilement, something to be shunned, something that would bring defilement. And so the point is this, Israel will be cleansed of its own moral defilement and of its tendency to behave and go in the wrong direction. So this is twofold. Israel's cleansing will have to do with what it is and what it does, you see. Because that's how sin manifests itself. It is a matter of what we are, and consequently, it is a matter of what we do. And so this will come as a cleansing from the defilement of sin. And this is the thing that everybody needs. I thank God that there are some who've already entered into the fountain that was opened at Calvary. Some Jews, Jewish Christians, you're part of the remnant of this day. And you've entered into the fountain that yet has to be opened for the nation when the nation repents, when Jesus returns. But all of us need this cleansing because all of us are defiled. We all have that moral defilement in our nature, and we all walk in a way that is wrong, away from God. Solomon said when he dedicated the temple, he stood up and he said in 1 Kings 8:46, there is no man that doesn't sin. And that's true. And if it's true, then there is no man who doesn't need cleansing. David, the psalm singer of Israel, said in Psalm 14, the Lord looked down from heaven on the children of men to see if there were any that did understand and seek God. They are all gone aside. They are altogether become filthy. There is not that doeth good, no, not one. And Paul reiterated that text in Romans 3. You say, well, how do you get into the cleansing? By faith. By looking at the one who was pierced, just like 12:10 says, by looking at one who was pierced for you on the cross and one who came out the other side of the grave and did it for you, bore your sin, and believing in him and receiving him as Savior. And his cleansing is applied to you. In that future day, Israel is going to experience that as a nation. They're going to come back into the place of covenant relationship with God. Only the blood of Christ can cleanse in that way. It's the only fountain that can do it. In Hebrews 9:13, it says, if the blood of bulls and goats and the ashes of an heifer sprinkling the unclean sanctifies to the purifying of the flesh, how much more shall the blood of Christ, who through the eternal Spirit offered himself without spot to God, purge your conscience from dead works to serve the living God? The blood of Christ can purge.
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0: 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And then be back next week when John MacArthur looks at what death means for the believer and for the unbeliever. In both cases, the end is not the end. That's the title of the study John begins next week. Don't miss the next 30 minutes of Unleashing God's Truth, one verse at a time, on Grace to You Weekend.
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Psalm 28, verse 7. The Lord is my strength and my shield. In him my heart trusts, and I am helped. My heart exults, and with my song I give thanks to him.

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These things I have spoken to you, that in me you may have peace. In the world you will have tribulation, but be of good cheer. I have overcome the world. 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

In Isaiah 62, the prophet is speaking to God's people, and he says, God is going to change your name. You will no more be called forsaken, and your land will no more be called desolate. But he gives them new names. You shall be called, My Delight is in Her, and your land will be called Married. That word married is actually the Hebrew word Beulah.

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1: When God saves us with his saving grace, with the initial work of regeneration by which we were brought to faith and to justification, not only does he save us, but then he adds to that saving grace further gifts that strengthen our Christian experience, our Christian walk, and enables us to be involved in carrying out the ministry that has been entrusted to the church. And that ministry is that which is entrusted not only to the pastors of the church or the shepherds of the flock, but to the whole flock.
2: What a responsibility we have as Christians to be the bearers of God's gift of grace. Welcome to the Sunday edition of Renewing Your Mind. I'm glad you've joined us. This Lord's Day, we're continuing with Dr. R.C. Sproul's sermon series from Paul's letter to the Ephesians. Today we see that through Christ's death and resurrection, each of us has been gifted to serve our brothers and sisters in Christ. Here's Dr. Sproul now on our role as members of the Christian church.
1: We're going to continue with our study of Paul's letter to the Ephesians, and we're in the fourth chapter, and I will be reading beginning at verse 7, and I'll read through verse 16. But to each one of us, grace was given according to the measure of Christ's gift.